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3: Why on earth would anyone be happy about being in trouble? Why would you take satisfaction, even pride, in severe affliction? I mean, if you knew someone like that, you'd probably think something was wrong with them. But you read people in the Bible who talk this way all the time. But does it make any sense to you when you hear it? Wouldn't you be just as happy to be out of trouble? Listen to how Paul says this. Therefore, being justified by faith, we have peace with God through our Lord Jesus Christ, by whom also we have access by faith into this grace wherein we stand, and we rejoice in hope of the glory of God. And not only that, we glory in tribulations also. Now, every Christian has heard about being justified by faith. We've all heard about having peace with God, meaning that God isn't mad at us any longer, I guess. And we all understand that faith gives us access to the grace of God, which is our salvation. You may have even heard a lot about enduring tribulation, and why bad things happen to good people, and about suffering with Christ and all that. But the odds are, it still doesn't resonate all that well with you. You don't understand it that well, or at least feel you don't. Paul said two very important things here. They're very closely related, and neither of them is very well understood. He said, we rejoice in hope of the glory of God, and we glory in tribulations also. Now, what on earth did he mean? How can we hope for the glory of God? And why on earth should we glory in tribulations? Well, he sort of explains it when he says, we glory in tribulations also, knowing that tribulation works patience, and patience experience, and experience hope. And hope, well, hope doesn't make us ashamed, because the love of God is shed abroad in our hearts by the Holy Spirit, which is given to us. You know, what Paul is saying here is that the trouble, the tribulation we go through in this life changes us. Well, you know, we all knew that already. But what for? What's the purpose of the change? What's the objective? What on earth is going on here? Everyone wants to go to heaven when they die, don't they? But how many people know what for? What are they going to do in heaven? Actually, this is not very important. What is more important to them is that they're not in hell and they're alive. But I don't think people have thought this through very far. I've heard that in heaven we will sing God's praises forever, that we'll dine on milk and honey, that we'll walk on streets of gold, that we will sit and look up into the Master's face. Now, I suppose we could just accept on faith that all this will not get boring. But as far as I can see right now, heaven doesn't really sound all that interesting as most people present it to us. And here comes the next problem. Heaven is a place that's free from pain, free from tears, free from crying. There's no tribulation, no suffering there. Here's the question. If we're saved by grace and bound for heaven, why doesn't God put an end to the suffering now? What purpose is served by continuing the suffering, by going on in the tribulation? That is the question. And Paul answered the question in part. He said, not only so, we glory in tribulation also, knowing that tribulation works patience. Did you catch it? Tribulation works. Okay, but to what end? What's going on here? Paul tosses this stuff out so fast that it must mean his audience knew what he was talking about. You and I are going to have to work a little harder if we're going to grasp it. Now, as it happens, the answer to this question, that tribulation works, and works what, lies in Paul's phrase, we rejoice in the hope of the glory of God. This does not merely mean that we hope to see the glory of God. It means we hope to receive the glory of God. Now, I know that what I'm trying to tell you and what I'm about to tell you is not going to sound right. In fact, the very idea that man could be that much like God seems blasphemous to some people, so I'm going to appeal to a respected Christian writer to make my point. If you're going to stone me for this, you'll have to stone C.S. Lewis also. I have told people he said this, and they don't believe me, so I'm going to read it to you from his book, Mere Christianity. The chapter in question is entitled Counting the Cost, and it's based on something Jesus told his disciples. Jesus told them on one day, this is Luke 14, verse 26, "If any man come to me and hate not his father and mother and wife and children and brethren and sisters, yes, and his own life also, he cannot be my disciple. And whoever does not bear his cross and come after me, he cannot be my disciple." Now, these are hard words, folks. And I've heard a lot of people try to explain them away. I've heard all sorts of attempts at retranslation, but there's nothing wrong with the King James translation here. Jesus basically said what you're reading right here. The question is, what did he mean? He then goes on to say, "Which of you, intending to build a tower, doesn't sit down first and count the cost, whether he has sufficient to finish it?" Makes sense. I'm going to do a project. I'm going to set out on something I want to get done. It's going to cost something. I guess I'd better add it up and see if I've got enough money to get it done. And Jesus said, you better do that, lest having laid the foundation, you can't finish it, and everybody that sees it is going to mock you, saying, "Huh, look at that foundation. Old Crazy Bob built that foundation over there, but he didn't have enough money to finish the house." Or what king, going to make war against another king, doesn't sit down first and add up whether he can, with 10,000, meet him that's coming against him with 20,000? You just have simple math, folks. Can we make this or not? Or else, while the others are a great way off, he sends an ambassador and desires conditions of peace. Now, then Jesus finishes with these words, "So likewise, whosoever he be of you that forsakes not all that he has, he cannot be my disciple." So when Jesus said this, he established the fact that it's going to cost us something to be his disciple, and we need to know that right up front, right? He said, let's don't get started down this road unless you start counting the cost. All right, how much is it going to cost? It's going to cost everything we have. In fact, he said, if any man comes to me and doesn't hate his father, his mother, his wife, his children, his brethren and sisters, and even his own life, he cannot be my disciple. If you're going to go with Christ, you have got to be willing to lay any and all of this down. So there's a cost. And if there is such a high cost, there ought to be something in payback. There ought to be something out there on the other side of this. Oh, I know all the stuff about salvation by grace. I know we can't work our way into the kingdom of God. But having said all that, understanding justification by faith and by grace, understanding that you can't work your way into the kingdom of God, Jesus still, in the end of it, said it's going to cost you something, and you'd better count it before you go in. Well, if I'm going to count the cost, then I really ought to know why I should be willing to pay it. I'm going to talk to you about that when I come back after these words.
2: 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How much power is controlled by the Creator of the universe? And what does He plan to do with it? To find out, request your free CD titled, How Great Thou Art. 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
3: So it's logical to say that if being a disciple of Jesus is going to cost us everything we have, then there must be something out there that would make us be willing to pay the price for it. Now, in his book, and it's a widely quoted book, Mere Christianity, which is a compilation of earlier works that he did, going all the way back to about 1943, I think. In Mere Christianity, the chapter called Counting the Cost, C.S. Lewis puts it this way. When I was a child, I often had a toothache, and I knew that if I went to my mother, she would give me something that would deaden the pain for that night and let me get to sleep. But I did not go to my mother, at least not until the pain became very bad. And the reason I did not go was this. I did not doubt she would give me the aspirin, but I knew that she would also do something else. I knew she would take me to the dentist the next morning. I could not get what I wanted out of her without getting something more which I did not want. I wanted immediate relief from pain, but I could not get it without having my teeth set permanently right. And I knew those dentists. I knew when they started fiddling around with all sorts of other teeth, which had not yet begun to ache, they would not let sleeping dogs lie. If you gave them an inch, they would take an L. Now, if I may put it that way, our Lord is like the dentists. If you give him an inch, he will take an L. Dozens of people go to him to be cured of some one particular sin which they're ashamed of, or which is obviously spoiling daily life. Well, he'll cure it all right, but he will not stop there. That may be all you asked, but once you let him in, he will give you the full treatment. That is why he warned people to count the cost before becoming Christians. Make no mistake, he says, if you let me, I will make you perfect. The moment you put yourself in my hands, that's what you're in for, nothing less or other than that. You will have free will, and if you choose, you can push me away. But if you do not push me away, understand, I am going to see this job through. Whatever suffering it may cost you in your earthly life, whatever it costs me, I will never rest nor let you rest until you are literally perfect, until my Father can say without reservation that he is well pleased with you, as he said he was well pleased with me. This I can do and will do, but I will not do anything less. Now, that's pretty stern stuff, and it means essentially that God says, I'm going to take you all the way unless you push me away, but don't think I'm going to accept any half measures. We're going to go all the way, no matter what kind of suffering it costs you in this life. Later in this same chapter, he concludes the chapter by saying this. The command, be ye perfect, is not idealistic gas, nor is it a command to do the impossible. He is going to make us into creatures that can obey that command. He said in the Bible that we were gods, and he is going to make good his words if we let him. For we can prevent him, if we choose. He will make the feeblest and filthy of us into a god or goddess, dazzling, radiant, immortal creature, pulsating all through with such energy and joy and wisdom and love that we cannot now imagine, a bright, stainless mirror which reflects back to God perfectly, although on a smaller scale, his own boundless power and delight and goodness. The process will be long and in parts very painful, but that's what we are in for. Nothing less. He meant what he said. That's C.S. Lewis from Mere Christianity. So, if you are a Christian, you are in the middle of a great remodeling job. You can back out if you want to, but if you don't, God is going to give you the whole treatment. Lewis borrows another illustration from someone else, and he says to imagine yourself as a living house. God comes in to rebuild that house. At first, perhaps you can understand what he's doing. He's getting the drains right. He's stopping up the leaks in the roof and taking care of all those things. You knew those jobs needed doing, and you're not surprised. But presently, he starts knocking the house about in a way that hurts abominably and does not seem to make sense. What's he doing? What's he up to? The explanation is that he is building quite a different house from the one you thought of. He's throwing out a wing there and putting on an extra floor there and running up towers and making courtyards. You thought you were going to be made into a decent little cottage. He's building a palace, and he intends to come and live in it himself. Now, maybe you can understand just a little bit better what Paul said when he said, you know, it's not only that, but we glory in tribulations, knowing that tribulation works patience, and patience experience, and experience hope. You see, all this process of stuff that we're going on in here gives us hope that there is something out there that is great enough to justify what God is allowing us to go through. In fact, I don't think there's any way of understanding what God is doing to us and why we have to suffer and why innocent people have to suffer in this life if you don't understand that God is doing something far greater than anything we can see. This is an ancient Christian doctrine, although many people do not seem to realize it. You'll almost never hear it from a pulpit. even though it's a part of what C.S. Lewis calls mere, that's basic, Christianity. Now, many people probably wouldn't know this, but the Eastern Orthodox Church has always carried this as a part of their doctrinal structure. I looked on their website, and here's what the Orthodox Church in America has to say about this topic. Quote, according to Orthodox theology, to bear the image of God, and if I may pause to say here, then we're told in the Bible that man is made in the image of God. According to Orthodox theology, to bear the image of God is to be like Christ, the uncreated image of God, and to share in all the spiritual attributes of divinity. It is, in the words of the Holy Fathers, to become by divine grace all that God himself is by nature. I think it was Peter who said we've been made partakers of the divine nature. Continuing to quote, if God is a free, spiritual, personal being, so human beings, male and female, are to be the same. If God is so powerful and creative, having dominion over all creation, so human creatures made in his image and according to his likeness are also to exercise dominion in the world. If God exercises dominion and authority not by tyranny and oppression, but by loving kindness and service, so are his creatures to do. If God himself is love, mercy, compassion, and care in all things, so must his creatures, made to be like him, also be the same. Now, if I can stop quoting just for a moment and ask a question. How do you think we're to get that way? Because I think most of us would confess fairly readily that we're not that way right now. Whenever we have the opportunity to exercise dominion and authority, we tend to be tyrannical. We tend to oppress. We don't automatically tend to show loving kindness and service. We don't always have love and mercy and compassion upon other people like God would have mercy and compassion. How can we, who don't tend to be that way, get that way? Well, one way is by suffering. When you have suffered enough to desire compassion, when you have suffered enough to desire mercy, when you have suffered tyranny and oppression, and you know what it really feels like, to the point that you would never in any lifetime ever impose it upon another person, that's one of the ways you learn it. And that's why Paul said, we glory in tribulation because we know that it works experience, and that experience takes us on to hope, and we gain patience. We learn the attributes of God through the things that we suffer in this life. And it is the attributes of God that he is trying to create in us. Continue to quote from the Orthodox Church website. And finally, if God lives forever in eternal life, never dying, but always existing in perfectly joyful and harmonious beauty and happiness with all of creation, so too are human beings made for everlasting life in joyful and harmonious communion with God and the whole of creation. Now, these boys can write pretty well, and they draw quite a picture for us, don't they? Continue to quote, according to Orthodox doctrine, human being and life is never completed and finished in its development and growth, because it's made in the image and according to the likeness of God. You realize what they said? They said that the human being and human life is never completed and finished in its development and growth. Why? Because it's made in the image and according to the likeness of God. God's being and life are inexhaustible and boundless. You know, until I read it there, I hadn't thought of it quite that way. But a lot of people have the idea of God as being static, that he is just one way, and he will be that way forever. They don't think in terms of God being inexhaustible and boundless. Yeah, he is one way, but how do you plumb the depths of it? How do you reach the boundaries of it? He is, as they said, boundless. As the divine archetype has no limits to his divinity, so the human image has no limits to its humanity, to what it can become by the grace of its creator. Human nature, therefore, is created by God to grow and develop through participation in the nature of God for all eternity. We're supposed to participate in the nature of God through all eternity, to grow and expand through all eternity into the very being of God. You know, it's a little bit big for us to understand. To be able to grasp it all is, well, it's beyond our comprehension. But the basics aren't. The basics are that the suffering that we go through in this life and the tribulation that we go through now works. It works patience, and patience brings about experience. And all this working together gives us hope of the glory of God, that there is something more for us than we might ever imagine, that man is to become, as they put it in this doctrinal statement, more godlike forever. Even in the kingdom of God at the end of this age, when Christ will come again in glory to raise the dead and give life to those who love him. Thus, the holy fathers of the Orthodox faith taught that whatever stage of maturity and development man attains and achieves, whatever his power, wisdom, mercy, knowledge, love, there continually remains before him an infinity of ever greater fullness of life. Well, I am not of the Orthodox faith, but I am really impressed with the way they put this short doctrinal statement together. And you may not agree with all they say, but what they say about the destiny of man, they've taken, for the most part, from Scripture, and it's mind-boggling. What they say here in so many words is that salvation is a process, and for man, the process of growth in the glory of God goes on forever. It's staggering to consider. Stay with me. When I come back, we'll return to the Apostle Paul.
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3: So in order to get started on this road, not merely to eternal life, but through eternal life, there's something that's got to be done. Human beings have got to be rescued from the morass, from the swamp we've made for ourselves. And that's why Paul, having said the things he said leading into this, says in Romans 5, verse 6, "For when we were yet without strength, in due time Christ died for the ungodly." You know, scarcely for a righteous man one will die. It may be, of course, peradventure for a good man someone even dare to die. There's a man that's good enough that I'm willing to put my life on the line for his. But God commends his love toward us in that while we were still sinners, Christ died for us. So it wasn't a matter of us getting our lives together. It wasn't a matter of us putting everything straight. It wasn't a matter of us proving to God that we're righteous enough to be forgiven of our sins. No. While we were still sinners, still breaking the law, Christ died for us. And much more then, being now justified by his blood, we shall be saved from wrath through him. Seems to suggest a twofold process here. One is a rescue operation, that the shed blood of Jesus Christ rescues us, saves us from sin. But there is a further salvation, that we shall be saved from wrath through him, as though it were an ongoing process.

0: Then salvation, the process of salvation, really gets started. The process of remodeling the house, clearing up the drains, of making the electricity work, and then of tearing out rooms and building towers. And Paul says, we'll be saved by his life, but not only that, we also joy in God through our Lord Jesus Christ, by whom we have now received the atonement. But why do we need an atonement? Well, Paul answers it. He says, wherefore, as by one man sin entered the world. Talking about Adam, who, until Adam sinned, sin had not entered into the world. And when he did, death entered right along with it. And death, now possible, passed upon all men, because all have sinned. Take note of that. We aren't all dead because Adam sinned. We're all dead because we all sinned. We all transgressed the law of God. We've all done things in our lives that are stupid enough to get us killed, it seems like. And in any case, in the end result of it all men are going to die because we have been estranged from God. And so, when we were without strength, at a time when there was nothing we could do about it, Christ died for the ungodly. Now, if you've never been ungodly in your entire life, then I suppose you could say that Christ didn't die for you, and if so, I'm not talking to you. But God commends his love toward us, Paul says, in that while we were still sinners. I can't help but think about John the Baptist's baptism, where he told the people standing before him, you go bring forth fruit meet for repentance. You go ahead and straighten out your life. You repent, and let's see the results in your life, and then I will baptize you. You didn't realize, don't you, that that's a different baptism from that of Jesus? The baptism of Jesus Christ doesn't require you to become good enough for it. It requires you simply to recognize you've been bad enough for it. Much more then, Paul says, being justified by his blood, being made right with God, all the past has been wiped out. We're going to be saved from the wrath of God through him because we're going to start the walk. We're going to start tearing down the old man. We're going to start ripping out the things that don't belong there. We're going to start the process of reconstruction from what we are right now to what God wants us eventually to become. Until next time, this is Ronald Dart reminding you, get ready for the remodelers. It'll be uncomfortable, but trust me, it's worth it.
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Trust you, Lord, and break your heart. If I know me, I could tell myself I'm better than the one who bowed their knees then went astray. 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

I could tell myself I'm better than the one who bowed their knees then went astray. Well, the fact is I know me and who I am.

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I'm Joseph Reed. Hey there, it's time for the Singing News Radio Artist Spotlight of the Week. This is a great group I've grown to love. Wonderful people. They're encouragers to the body of Christ. They're called Isaiah 61 out of Brunswick, Georgia. And here's their brand new radio single, No Room.

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I could tell myself I'm better than the one who bowed their knees then went astray. Well, the fact is I know me and who I am.

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12: Quick question for the boy dads out there. Do you know what your son sees when he opens his phone? There's a good chance it includes a world now known as the manosphere. A recent survey by Common Sense Media found 73% of teen boys regularly come across this kind of masculinity-focused content that sometimes paints men as victims and women as the enemy. Now here's what struck me. Boys rarely look for it. They may be searching for workout tips or skincare, and the algorithm serves up the rest. Child psychotherapist Katie Hurley spent 6 months studying these spaces for her new book called Breaking the Boy Code. What she found underneath all that bravado was insecurity. Boys searching for belonging, purpose, mattering. The best thing you can do as a parent is then making time to listen without rushing to fix anything. I'm Dr. Sanjay Gupta, helping you live a better life.
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morning came so early that it even took the sun by surprise. 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I spent the time in misery. So Lord, can you undo this broken, tangled mess I've made? My foolish choices too. 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

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You know the pain I'm going through. 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Could you make the morning worth the midnight? I'm counting

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2: 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Just play the game one way. You hit a ball in the gap, run. Boom, coming in hot.
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7: Dopamine has gotten a bit of a bad rap lately. Blamed for everything from screen addiction to junk food cravings. Well, here's the thing. Dopamine itself isn't really the villain. It's the chemical of reward and motivation. Trouble, experts say, is that we're flooding our brains with quick hits. The endless scroll, the bingeable shows, the bag of chips. So what is the fix? Make your brain work for it. Researchers at Stanford found the more effort something takes, the bigger and more lasting the reward feels. Picture the view from the top of a mountain. It looks the same whether you drove or you hiked, but it probably feels better when you've earned it. Same goes for baking cookies instead of buying them, or meeting a friend for coffee instead of texting. So here's my advice. Add a little friction to your life. The good stuff in life usually is the stuff you have to work for. I'm Dr. Sanjay Gupta, helping you live a better life.
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She was just 19. I couldn't say for certain who the father was. I've known him since he was a pup, and I'm gonna raise him.

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2: The CEM Network is pleased to present Ronald L. Dart and Born to Win. What did the first Christians believe about predestination? Did they believe that a person's life is completely mapped out before they are born? Did they believe that one person is born, listen carefully now, destined to be saved? If so, then that means that another is born destined to be lost. Now, I emphasize, I am talking not about your belief or my belief or any present-day belief. I'm talking about what did the first Christians believe. It is a fact that much of Christian belief today differs from what the first Christians believed. Times change, circumstances change, so does religious practice, maybe for the better, or maybe not. So, that's my question today. What did the first Christians believe about predestination? The question was prompted by an email from a listener to KRNT in Des Moines, Iowa. She had heard from her brother that the Lord has chosen who will be saved. But you have to understand, if that's true, then it follows that he has chosen who will not be saved. Now, we know there's a wide streak of Protestant thought that believes in predestination at some level, and we presume that they came by this belief from Scripture. That being the case, we should be able to find it readily enough. But before I start examining anybody's proof text, we need to think about this for a moment. Let's suppose I'm driving to work tomorrow morning and I come to an intersection where I always go straight ahead. But on this occasion, I hesitate, I remember an errand I have to do, and I turn left. My decision forces the car behind me to wait just a moment longer before he follows. That moment, those few seconds, will later put him squarely in the path of a cement truck that has lost its brake and it broadsides him. Now, a Muslim might say that it was written that the man had to die on this occasion. I think some Christian predestination may believe exactly the same thing. Is it true that I had no choice in the decision I made, a decision that cost a man his life? Was it written, or was I free to make a different decision from what I usually did, and thus spare the man's life? You know, life and death often hangs on such small threads. But here's another side to that question. How can we possibly criticize a man for getting drunk and driving if he had no choice, if it were already written that he was going to do that? One source acknowledged that the doctrine of predestination poses some difficult intellectual problems, and it really does. I just left you with one just now. Does that matter? Well, yeah, it really does. After all, we are made in the image of God. We're given a system of logic that is like His, although obviously nowhere near the power. But we are given this so we can understand God, so He can communicate with us, so we can understand the world He has made, and so how we can see how He works. Now, if something seems illogical, we are given the freedom, even the obligation, to think it through. Predestination, then, raises several other issues. For example, the issue of omnipresence of God, omniscience of God, and omnipotence of God. Omnipotence. The atheist, quickly seeing the problem with this, if God is all-powerful, wants to know if it's possible for God to create a rock so big he can't lift it. I mean, that's really an old saw. Either answer, you see, leaves us with something God can't do, and therefore, he says, God cannot be omnipotent. Then there's omnipresence. God is everywhere. So you mean to say, the atheist replies, that God is in every blade of grass, so you can go out there and walk on him? Was he in the gas chambers at Buchenwald or Auschwitz? Why did he let that happen, then, if he was present there at the time and has all power? Then there is the matter of omniscience. God knows everything, even the future. But if God knows the future, then the future is already written and we can't change it. Now, do you see what I mean by the issues that are raised by this whole question of predestination? It's this last one, omniscience, that poses the biggest challenge of predestination. One of the intellectual challenges posed by this can be illustrated by a famous prophet. I'll be willing to bet you have heard of Jonah and the big fish. The part of the story that's received less attention is what happened after the fish spit him out and he went on into Nineveh to do his job. He was sent there to give a warning to Nineveh. He went into the city marching along and preaching, "Yet 40 days and Nineveh shall be overthrown." Where's the intellectual challenge in this? Well, was the future of Nineveh written in advance or not? If Nineveh was predestined to be destroyed, what was the point in sending Jonah in the first place? There was nothing anyone could do to change it. Well, according to Jonah, something truly remarkable happened. Jonah 3, verse 5. The people of Nineveh believed God. Now, I say, that is remarkable. And they proclaimed a fast and put on sackcloth from the greatest of them to the least of them. Word came to the king of Nineveh, and he got up from his throne. He laid his robe off of him. He covered himself with sackcloth and sat in ashes. And he caused a proclamation to be published throughout Nineveh by the decree of the king and his nobles, saying, "Let neither man nor beast, herd nor flock, taste anything. Don't let them feed. Don't let them drink water. Let every man and beast be covered with sackcloth and cry mightily to God." Oh, wow. I can see him going out there and throwing ashes and sackcloth on the old cow, not giving her anything to drink, anything to eat. Yes, the cows would be crying mightily to God from that. And then the king said this, "Yes, let them turn every one from his evil way, and from the violence that is in their hands. Who can tell if God will turn and repent and turn away from his fierce anger that we perish not?" Now, who would ever imagine that God would repent? But listen to how Jonah records the result. "And God saw their works, that they turned from their evil way. And God repented of the evil that he had said he would do to them, and he did it not." Now, how about a little applied logic here? Why was Jonah sent to Nineveh with this warning in the first place? Well, you read the story. Obviously, the object was to bring about repentance on the part of Nineveh, or at least to give them a chance to repent and avoid the outcome. But if that's correct, then the future of Nineveh was not written in advance. It was still open to influence by the decisions of the king and of the people. Now look at the other side of this. Perhaps it was written that Nineveh would repent. In other words, the future is out there. It exists. What's going to happen is going to happen. So the future is Nineveh will repent and Nineveh will not be destroyed. Well, if that's the case and you send Jonah in there preaching, "Yet 40 days and Nineveh shall be overthrown," what are you doing? Bluffing? What are you doing? Trying to present some scare to the people? You know, in that case, Jonah was a liar. It was not true that Nineveh would be overthrown in 40 days. They weren't. Now, assuming that the Bible is one book and that the first Christians believed all of it, then they cannot believe that Jonah's prophecy is compatible with what I would call hardcore predestination, could they? Outcomes can be changed by human decisions. If not, what is the point in prayer? If, as I have seen on a bumper sticker once, prayer changes things, then these things cannot already be written, or prayer couldn't change them. Now, perhaps you begin to see the intellectual problems that hardcore predestination poses, and the reason that some modern-day believers are beginning to question it. But aren't there scriptures that teach predestination? For example, what about Judas? Stay with me through this short break, and when I come back, we'll talk about him.
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2: So what about Judas then? He also poses some intellectual problems. Scripture says that Jesus knew from the beginning who would betray him. But does that mean necessarily that Judas had no choice? Consider the implications of that. Here's a fellow going about minding his own business. Jesus calls him and decides that Judas will be the one who betrayed him. Does that make sense? Look at it from another angle. The prophecy said that there would be one of Jesus' closest friends who would betray him. What if, out of 100 people, say, who were there for Jesus to pick from, he spotted one man who was a thief and with a character flaw that would lead to treachery? If he had to have a traitor in the 12, why, there was his obvious pick. So is it necessary for the future to be already written for God to know it? Not really. God knows the hearts, and you know, we really are a very predictable lot. For example, how often do you see some girl marrying a young man, and you know that young man is a lout, you wonder why in the world she can't see it, and you know it's not going to work. And sure enough, in years to come, it doesn't. Well, now, you're not perfect, of course, and once in a while, it just might work. I think someone predicted that my wife and I would not, our marriage would last 6 months. Well, it's lasted 55 years. They were wrong. But that's the human level of prediction. If you add God's power to the prediction process, you're going to get some different results. Now, add to that that God has the ability to make particular things happen when he wants them to, and you're all the way to God being able to foretell the future with no difficulty whatsoever, and without the future being already written. Now, I would think that the first Christians knew from examples like these that the future was not already written. It was being written one day at a time from the choices that men and God made. But isn't there a category of people called the elect? Well, yes, there is. But how did they get to be that? Now, this is a question Jesus answers in one of his kingdom parables. He said, this is Matthew 22, by the way, verse 2. The kingdom of heaven is like a certain king. He made a marriage for his son, and he sent all his servants out to call them that were invited to the wedding. And they wouldn't come. Now, you don't send an invitation to people who do not have a right to choose whether or not to come, do you? The invitees had a choice. Come, don't come. Normally, that would be the end of it, but in this case, it wasn't. He wanted them there. And he was a great king, by the way. This is no small guy. He says, no. He sends servants out again. Now, you tell those people that were invited, behold, I've got my dinner ready. All this is prepared. My oxen have been killed. My fatlings are killed. Everything is ready. Come to the marriage. And they made light of it. Went their way. One went to his farm, another to his merchandise. And a remnant of them took his servants, entreated them spitefully, and killed some of them. The result of this was predictable. This is a really powerful man we're talking about here that they have snubbed. When the king heard it, he was angry. He sent forth his armies and destroyed those murderers and burned up their city. So, that being the case, shall we just have a private wedding? Right? That's the thing to do. Let's just get married in a chapel here with the king and queen and friends around, and we'll just go that way. Oh, no. Not this guy. He says to his servants, the wedding is ready. They who were invited were not worthy. You get out into the highways, and as many as you shall find, invite them to the marriage. So these servants went out of the highways, and they gathered together all as many as they found, both bad and good. And the wedding was furnished with guests. The king was determined, we're going to have a big bash here. Be a lot of people here, a lot of food, a lot of wine. We're going to have a good time. Now, there's some important stuff here. At this point, no personal qualities were required. Isn't that interesting? You didn't have to be a good person. Didn't have to be reputable. You just had to be present. It's all he invited you. Show up. But there's a warning. When the king came in to see the guests, he saw there a man that didn't have a wedding garment on. And he said to him, friend, how did you come here without a wedding garment? And the man didn't have an answer. He turned to the servant and says, tie this guy up hand and foot. Take him out there and cast him into outer darkness. Throw him out in the dark. There shall be weeping and gnashing of teeth. For, Jesus now summarizes, many are called, but few are chosen. Now here is the question of the hour. What was to happen in order for a person to be one of the chosen? Three things had to happen. First, there had to be an invitation. You know how some invitations often come to mail for things? They have a little word, letters RSVP across the bottom. Répondez, s'il vous plaît. It's in French. It means, please give me a response so I'll know how many oxen to kill. Second, you have to give that RSVP. You can't just ignore it. You have to respond. Third, you have to take a bath and change your clothes. None of this makes much sense if one is predestined to salvation or to the other place. That said, it's perfectly logical, isn't it? But forget logic. Doesn't Paul speak about predestination? Well, yes, he does, in two places. One of them is found in Romans 8, verse 28. This is interesting. He says, we know that all things work together for good to them that love God, to them who are the called according to his purpose. These are the ones invited. And we know that some of those who were invited didn't respond. We know that from the parable, okay? All things work together for good to them that love God, to those who are the invited. For whom he did foreknow, he also did predestinate to be conformed to the image of his Son, that he might be the firstborn among many brethren. Man, that's a big statement there. I won't go down that road today, but it's fascinating. He predestinated to be conformed to the image of his Son, that he might be the firstborn among many brethren. Moreover, whom he did predestinate, them he also called. Whom he called, he also justified. And whom he justified, he also glorified. These are the little steps that take place along the way toward glorification. Glorification is that moment when you come up out of the grave, or when you're changed into a spirit being like God and caught up to meet him in the air. That's your glorification. And it takes place in steps. Now, let's imagine you buy a train ticket from Houston to Chicago. When you get on the train, what's your destination? Well, Chicago. When did you determine that destination? Well, you determined it before you bought the ticket. Now, does that mean that having bought the ticket, having got on the train, that you can't get off, jump off, fall off, or be thrown off? The movie Silver Streak comes to mind. Well, hardly. Remember the fool at the wedding reception who showed up in cutoffs and sneakers when the invitation said formal? He gets thrown out into the dark. So the fact that you were predestined to go to Chicago doesn't make it certain that you're going to get there. But in the divine sense, it is certain that the train will get there if you just stay on board and behave. How hard is this? Well, Paul goes on and says, well, what are we going to say to these things? If God be for us, who can be against us? He that spared not his own Son, but delivered him up for us all, how shall he not with him freely give us all things? I mean, if he's going to go that far to not spare his Son and deliver him up, why would he not take us all away? And that's what this whole scripture is about. God will do his part. So, if God be for us, who can be against us? Who will lay anything to the charge of God's elect? It is God who justifies. Who is he that condemns? It is Christ that died, yea, rather that is risen again, who is at the right hand of God, who makes intercession for us. There is work that has to be done to get us to the destination. I noticed that. He has got to do some things to get us there. He promises he will do that. Thing is, we have to stay on board, and we've got to behave. What is the picture being drawn? We can absolutely depend on God to do his part. He doesn't start journeys with the intent of breaking off. At the same time, he does not take away from us the freedom to stay off the train or to get off it once we have gotten on. That's what I get from what the early Christians believed. Verse 35, who shall separate us from the love of Christ? Shall tribulation or distress or persecution or famine or nakedness or peril or sword? As it is written, for your sake we are killed all day long. We are accounted as sheep for the slaughter. No, in all these things we are more than conquerors through him that loved us. For I'm persuaded, neither death, nor life, nor angels, nor principalities, nor powers, nor things present, nor things to come, nor height, nor depth, or any other creature shall be able to separate us from the love of God which is in Christ Jesus our Lord. Predestination then takes us as far as the invitation and our response, and it guarantees that God will fulfill his part of the deal. But there is another letter where Paul mentions predestination. Listen through this short break, and when I come back, we'll talk about it.
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2: Now, you have to keep in mind when you're reading these things that, first of all, the New Testament is the inspired Word of God. The Holy Spirit was with these men when they wrote, and that what they wrote is true. That said, they didn't have word processors. They didn't weren't able to go back and correct stuff that they wrote. I think in many cases they were dictating. They had a scribe over here. And so consequently, there are some things that are a little hard for us to follow from time to time. That coupled with the fact that when they wrote these letters, they knew the audience and the audience knew them, and they had a frame of reference that maybe we don't entirely have. Keep that in mind. The Apostle Paul wrote to the Ephesians, chapter 1, verse 3, "Blessed be the God and Father of our Lord Jesus Christ, who has blessed us with all spiritual blessings in heavenly places in Christ, according as he has chosen us in him before the foundation of the world, that we should be holy and without blame before him in love." Now, having just read this, he has chosen us in him before the foundation of the world. What are we supposed to do? Throw out all the other things we have read? Are we supposed to just dismiss all logic? Are we supposed to ignore what happened with Jonah? What can Paul possibly mean by this? Does it have to mean that we were chosen by name to be without blame? Well, that's an interesting challenge all by itself. There's no way any of us could get to this phase of our life to be being without blame, except through the blood of Jesus Christ. Now, given what else we know, it seems to take away all choice from everyone in our family tree from the beginning of Adam and Eve. In other words, it had to be then predestined if God had chosen me in him before the foundation of the world by name, then my mother and father had to be put together at a certain key point in time. Their mothers and fathers had to be put together at the point in time. All that stuff has to be arranged. The entire family tree of every saint has to go all the way back to Adam and Eve. Well, maybe only as far as Noah and the ark. So, is that what God did? Consider an alternative. Did you notice what he said? He said, God has chosen us in him, not you in him. Not me in him, but us. Perhaps what Paul means is that God has chosen us as a class of people. There will be a class of people to be determined by the invitation and the response to the invitation, and he has chosen that group of respondees will be holy and without blame before him in love. In other words, that there would be a church, and that decision was made before he ever started. Now, this whole thing is a very long sentence. Paul is famous for his long, long sentences, and you have to sometimes work to understand what he's saying. In verse 5, "Having predestinated us unto the adoption of children by Jesus Christ to himself, according to the good pleasure of his will, to the praise of his glory and his grace, wherein he has made us accepted in his beloved," and this sentence just runs on and runs on. Basically, having predestinated us to the adoption of children by Jesus Christ to himself. What do we make of this? Well, I can understand how some people have come to the conclusion that, well, God picked us out from the foundation of the world, and therefore the whole thing is all written before we ever start. I understand how people can get to it. But if you sit down and you think this through, it poses enormous problems with other scriptures. Do you have to go that way? Or can you consider in this particular context that God chose us as a group and that the predestination of us individually came with the call and the response and then our destination? That's when we have bought the ticket. When we have got the ticket. Maybe you don't have to pay for it. It was paid for us. He says that in this, in whom, that is Christ, we have received redemption through his blood, the forgiveness of sin according to the riches of his grace, wherein he has abounded toward us in all wisdom and prudence, having made known to us the mystery of his will, according to his good pleasure, which he has purposed in himself. That's an interesting addition to this, and maybe it will help us with our problem. Paul says there is a mystery of God's will. Whenever you run across these things where you seem to have a contradiction, you know, logic says this, the scripture over here seems to say that, maybe there's something wrong with my logic. Well, maybe there's something wrong with the way you're interpreting the scripture, too. We have to consider that when those things don't match up, the chances are the problem's with us, not with God or with his scripture. Anyway, the mystery of his will is that in the dispensation of the fullness of times, he might gather together in one all things in Christ. Now, there is a real mouthful. Everything in Christ, things in heaven, things are on earth, even in him, in whom also we have obtained an inheritance, being predestinated according to the purpose of him who works all things after the counsel of his own will. The Scofield Bible has this to say about predestination. Within the total predestined plan of God, it's necessary to distinguish between two classes of decreed events. One, events divinely caused. Two, events divinely permitted. To say that God predestined the evil acts of men does not mean God caused these acts. That would make God the author of evil. Rather, it means that God, foreknowing how men will act under various circumstances, determined beforehand to permit them so to act. So is this what the first Christians believed? Sounds fairly reasonable. At least, it's a step.
0: You have heard Ronald L. Dart. 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

The Cragans kicking us off on a Friday morning on Southern Gospel Middays, God's Love and Me. Hey, y'all, I'm Troy Peach. Yep, I'm hanging out in the chair and on the air ready for a Friday. Yes, you know that's what it means. We are getting ready for the weekend. This is your official kickoff to the weekend. I'm Troy Peach. Thanks for being a part today. The best Southern Gospel music's headed your way. Here's Tribute Quartet with a brand new release. It could have been a man.

Scotty Emin here on this Friday morning with My God. Before that, you heard from The Guardians, their latest, I Know You. Here's one from The Browns, these kids from Lamar's, Iowa. I Know What Jesus Can Do. The Browns on Singin' News Radio. Sometimes.

the latest from my friends, the Kramers, and we will here on Southern Gospel Middays. 23 minutes past the hour. How about one from the Hoppers? Y'all remember this Nancy Harmon classic? I've come too far to look back. The Hoppers on Singing News Radio. Singing, Miss Connie.

Everybody's buddy and everybody's bus repair guy, Mr. Jeff Easter, with Here Comes Jesus. Here's that new one from Miss Janet Paschal to take us to the bottom of the hour in the fire on Singing News Radio.

Music from the Lefevre Quartet, whatever. Hallelujah. This is a Friday morning edition of Southern Gospel Middays. Hope you guys have got big plans for the weekend. And maybe it includes not being outside in the heat. I can only pray that for you anyway. Here's my buddy Doug Anderson. Yeah, I know the sun's shining. Sometimes it gets warm. But keep on shining. Doug Anderson on Singing News Radio.

It's a new release from Chosen Road. So glad for those guys. Got a Dove nomination this year, but that's a brand new release, Kitchens and Cathedrals. I'm Troy Peach. It's about time to head toward hour number two. On the way there, you're going to get music from Endless Highway and Poet Voices. And this one here, the Perrys, By the Blood, singing News Radio.

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1: You spoke light through the dark, and stars appeared in space. 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

That's one of my favorites from the Irwins, getting us kicked off on hour number two, All of My Help. Hey, y'all, it's Troy Peach, and I am your host here on Southern Gospel Middays on Singing News Radio. I'm hanging out in the chair and on the air, ready for another great hour of music here on Singing News Radio. Singing News Verse of the Day on the way in just a little bit, but here's one from Legacy 5. It's new for these guys. I know the sweet voice of the shepherd. Legacy 5 on Singing News Radio.

former number one song and a former song of the year. My name's already there. The boys from Bryson City, the Inspirations. Here's a one from Brian Free and the Assurance is coming up, but I almost forgot. It's time for our Singing News Verse of the Day. Today, your Singing News Verse of the Day comes out of the book of 1 Corinthians, chapter 16 and verse 13. Watch, stand fast in the faith. Be brave, be strong. That's your Singing News Verse of the Day on Southern Gospel Middays. Now, here's that new one from Brian Free and Assurance. Cling to it on this Friday edition of Southern Gospel Middays.

There you go, a classic from the McCameys. Got that one in by request. I still think that's going to go down as a, well, I could say it's a song of the decade, song of a half, a song of a century. I don't know. But I think everywhere you go, somebody knows that song, The God on the Mountain. Here's a brand new one from my gang. It's Peach Goldman on this beautiful Friday. I'm Still Not Ashamed. Peach Goldman on Southern Gospel Middays.

The Word of Prophecy broadcast. In this hour of the world's greatest crisis, hear a unique revelation and message by Brother Ray Pringle, a man anointed to be a prophet of God. The voice of one crying in the wilderness, prepare ye the way of the Lord, make his path straight, as saith the prophet. And many of the children of Israel shall he turn to the Lord their God, and he shall go before him in the spirit and power of Elias, to turn the hearts of the fathers to the children, and the disobedient to the wisdom of the just, to make ready a people prepared.

0: Welcome to Radio's Most Challenging Hour, the Word of Prophecy broadcast, and I'm Brother Ray Pringle. And ladies and gentlemen, I welcome you to hear a true prophetic message right out of the scriptures of your Holy Bible, which is the truth, God's Word to you and me. And I speak to you who believe the Word of God out of your Holy Bible and respect it. And I pray the Lord will truly give you ears to hear this true prophetic message sent your way in Holy Ghost anointing. We continue on the message that we've been on for several days entitled The Ruin of Sin. And today I want to show you how sin will ruin you in two ways, physically and spiritually. First, I want you to consider with me the ruin of sin physically. That is, to give you bad health and to take you to your grave prematurely. And certainly the warning in the Bible is clear enough. It's not confusing. It's not distorted. And God is saying throughout the Word of God, if you choose to continue in sin, you automatically choose ruin because sin always invites ruin. And unless you get rid of your sin will get rid of you. And sin will ruin you physically, and sin will ruin you spiritually by sending your soul into God's judgments and into hell. Well, the cause of sickness today is the same as it was when the scripture that I'm going to refer you to was written many centuries ago. The curse of sin and its effect is just as destructible upon the people of our society today than it was in the days of old. Jesus Christ came into this world to bring a cure for sin and its effect. Acts 10:38, God anointed Jesus of Nazareth with the Holy Ghost and with power, who went about doing good and healing all that were oppressed of the devil, for God was with him. In Galatians 3:13, the scripture says, Christ hath redeemed us from the curse of the law, being made a curse for us. And sin and disease today are curses, and they come upon the human family because of rebellion and disobedience to God's word. And therefore, disobedience and sin are the primary causes of disease. And God has foretold us in the great book that I'm preaching from today. It may seem strange to some of your ears. We used to call it the good book back in the days of my childhood. Today, your Holy Bible, ladies and gentlemen, says in Psalm 107, beginning in verse 11, because they rebelled against the words of God and contemned the counsel of the Most High, therefore God brought them down with labor. They fell down, and there was none to help. He brought them out of darkness because they called upon him, and they brought them from the shadow of death and break their bands in sunder. But then he continues, and he says, fools, because of their transgression and because of their iniquities are afflicted. Now, these are the words of the living God. Fools, because of their transgression, that's against the laws of God, and because of their iniquities are afflicted. When they're in this condition, he continues, their soul abhorreth all manner of meat, and they draw near to the gates of death. And then the Lord in his compassion sent his word and healed them and delivered them from their destructions. That's a great scripture. God also warns of the physical destruction of sins in the New Testament in this terminology. Galatians 6, verses 7 and 8, be not deceived. God is not mocked, for whatsoever a man soweth, that shall he also reap. For he that soweth to his flesh shall of the flesh reap corruption, but he that soweth to the Spirit shall of the Spirit reap life everlasting. That word corruption means rotten flesh. If you sow to your flesh, in other words, you get out here and you smoke cigarettes and you drink and you get on drugs and you commit illicit sex, and God's warning every wine bibber and every glutton and every pervert of these things that will, these terrible sins that will bring disease, sorrow, and regret to his life. These sins and every perverted appetite can only bring heartbreak and ruin to the young and the old alike. Even in when God was giving the Ten Commandments, in Exodus the 20th chapter, verse 5, God said, I am the Lord thy God, and I am a jealous God, and I visit the iniquity of the fathers upon the children unto the third and fourth generation of them that hate me. Well, many people today are suffering because of the sins of their fathers and mothers, sins of immorality, smoking, drinking, dope addiction, and every form of debauchery that we can mention. Terrible diseases come upon millions of parents who commit these sins and perversions, and consequently, these diseases are transmitted through heredity to their children and children's children. Our hospitals and our insane asylums today are filled with unhappy tens of thousands of folk with case histories that bear record of this truth. And God is warning Proverbs, the 5th chapter, beginning in verse 11, "And thou shalt mourn at the last when thy flesh and thy body are consumed, and say, how have I hated instruction, and my heart despised reproof, and have not obeyed the voice of my teachers, nor inclined mine ear to them that instructed me." There you are, your body wasting away with some old disease that's destroying the flesh of your body and turning it into rotten flesh, leading you to a close, you're on a close call of death anytime. God says it'll come to pass, if you'll not hearken to the voice of the Lord thy God, that all these curses shall come upon thee and overtake thee. That's found in Deuteronomy 28 and verse 15. And ladies and gentlemen, if you're a sinner, if you're debauched in excessive sinfulness, you don't have to go out and look for these terrible curses of disease to come upon you. You just continue to rebel against God and not repent and give up your sins, and they'll appear, they'll come to you. To the man Jesus once did heal at the pool of Bethesda, he warned him, "Go and sin no more, lest a worse thing come unto thee." That's in John, the 5th chapter, verse 14. Now let's consider the deadly destruction of sin spiritually. Well, sin will ruin you spiritually and send your soul to hell. I mean, sometime quick, sometime long, but always the same results. Ladies and gentlemen, sin is like a cancer. It eats slowly but surely. The devil never says to anyone, "I want you to die a dope fiend or with a horrible disease or injury." He says at first to you, when you're young, just take a sleeping pill. Or you need a strong tranquilizer to give you some rest or peace. The devil never shows you the final product of the brewer's art when he says, just have a beer or a cocktail to be sociable, to be with a crowd. The devil never shows you what you'll be involved into when you become intoxicated, that old indecent gesture you make that leads to immorality and excessive perversions, that crime that maybe you'll commit, that untimely death that's going to result from that intoxication. He only wants you to commit that sin and to invite the ruin to your life that will follow. See, the Bible says in 1 John 3:8, he that committeth sin is of the devil, for the devil sinneth from the beginning. For this purpose, Jesus Christ was manifested to destroy the works of the devil. See, the Lord don't want you to go to hell. He wants to deliver you from your sins. And he's not going to save you in your sin. He's going to save you from your sins. Jesus made this great warning in John the 8th chapter and verse 34. He answered them and said, "Verily, verily, I say unto you, whosoever committeth sin is the servant of sin. And the servant abideth not in the house forever, but the son abideth ever." See, in other words, if you commit sin, you're a slave to sin. And the son, if the son therefore shall make you free, you shall be free indeed. You can just continue on until your sins catch up with you. Hosea 8:7 says, you sow the wind, you'll reap the whirlwind. Numbers 32 and verse 23 says, God warned Israel, if you sin against me, be sure your sin will find you out. Well, all this sowing and reaping that this generation is doing, it certainly should not be any great surprise to them to wise up and become wiser but weaker for the fact that they've gone out and they've committed immorality and they've got on a dope trip and they've got out here and been involved into other terrible exotic pleasures, then be shocked when they wake up someday to a doctor's prognostication and his diagnosis and say, you only have 6 months or a year to live. You ought not to be embittered with God or anybody because you have contacted and you've wound up with that terrible disease called AIDS or herpes or gonorrhea or chancres, and or you go out and you get shot or you get killed in a wreck or you break up your home and family. My God, have mercy. The Bible tells us if we sin, we're going to invite the ruin that always follows us. See, the devil don't tell you, I want you to die with a hacking cough and a lung cancer. He says, just smoke one cigarette to prove to your friends you're not a sissy. The devil doesn't say, I want you to go out here and die in a flaming automobile crash. Just go out here to a party and then get involved with them and drink and whatever they do, do it. For when you're in Rome, you do as the Romans do. Well, the devil knows this. He's smarter than you are, and me and everybody else. So we have to listen to the word of God. The devil knows that sin and rebellion against God's word will bring ruin to your life. Sin will ruin your soul. Sin will invite the judgment of God upon you. Sin will open the gates of hell to you. If you go on in your excessive sinfulness and rebellion, sin will bring down God's wrath and fury on you suddenly. Now listen, God said in Ezekiel 18 and 31, repent and turn yourselves from all your transgressions before iniquity becomes your ruin. Make you a new heart and a new spirit, for why will you die, saith the Lord God? Because God knows that sin will ruin you, or you give up your sins. Unless you get rid of your sins, ladies and gentlemen, sin will get rid of you if there's sin in your life today. Shall we pray? We ask you in the name of Jesus, Father, to hear the heart cry of every individual, sinner, or backslider with sin, rebellion in their hearts and lives. I pray that you'll convict them and, as a prodigal son, bring them to their senses. Oh, Lord, the Bible said the prodigal son came to himself and said, I'll arise and go to my father, and I'll ask him to forgive me. I have sinned against heaven and against you. Lord, true repentance is the only way back. It's the only answer for these dilemmas and these distresses and these destructions that's coming upon the young men and women and middle-aged and elders of this generation that have rebelled against Jesus Christ and especially the Word of God. Hear the cry of thy servant, Lord, and grant them mercy and true repentance. We ask it in Jesus' name, and amen. This is Brother Ray Pringle. Ladies and gentlemen, this is the Word of Prophecy broadcast, and our mailing address is Post Office Box 10200 Jacksonville, Florida, 32207. Well, the ruin of sin today, we conclude the message, but I want to end with this, that the real Jesus didn't come into this world to lead an army of captive slaves to heaven in a rapture that the church is teaching today. Jesus came to set men free from sin. And if you're going to be translated, you're going to be free from sin, or you're going to be a slave to sin and lose your soul. I pray that you'll hearken. We have these messages on video, audio cassette, as well as in print. If you'd like to have them, we'll mail them to you in print without cost or obligation by your request. 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They have beautiful singing as well as Bible teaching. 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May God grip your hearts in this message now. Until the next broadcast is our prayer for every one of you.
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That's the Taylors at their latest Peace, Love, Joy, kicking us off on the lunchtime hour here on Southern Gospel Middays. I'm Troy Peach. Yeah, come on, hang out with me for the next few, well, couple of hours is all I've got left. But it is right here in the middle of the day, and we're playing the best in Southern Gospel. Like this one, a new one from Jeff Talbert and Primitive Road. They've got

Joseph Habedank with his brand new one, Ain't That the Truth. This is Southern Gospel Middays. I'm your host, Troy Peach. On the way, music from the Isaacs. I got Wes Hampton with a classic coming up, Sound Street, Chosen Road, and more.

0: You're right where you belong. Southern Gospel Middays on Singin' News Radio. I'm Troy Peach, bringing you the music, the messages, and the voices you love.
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0: I'm on my way. Jesus brought me out. Music from Poet Voices here on Southern Gospel Middays. We're 18 minutes past the hour. Here's one from Greater Vision that we had a request for. This one features Mr. John Epley, I believe, back when he was with the group. Your healing is on the way.
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Right out of the old hymn book, and he walks with me and he talks with me. Music from Wes Hampton in the Garden on Southern Gospel Middays. Here's Sound Street coming at you as we go to the bottom of the hour. Mountains Will Fall on Southern Gospel Middays.

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5: At one point or another, I'm willing to bet you've turned to an AI chatbot to ask about something that ails you. But here's something that might surprise you. Your doctor is probably using AI too. In fact, one company, Open Evidence, claims more than 100 million Americans were treated last year by a doctor using its platform. Sure enough, I've been using these tools myself at the hospital, along with many of my peers. We lean on them to keep up with the fire hose of new research, to draft notes, even to write arduous letters to insurance companies. Mostly it's a good thing, frees us up to focus on you. But there are real concerns, especially with regards to your private health information. So I think the question is fair to ask. Are you using AI in my care? Has it been approved? And how do you make sure it's accurate? These are questions you can ask your doctor. I'm Dr. Sanjay Gupta, helping you live a better life.
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0: When will these things be? What will be the sign of your coming? And what about the end of the age? Welcome to Through the Bible. These are the very questions the disciples asked, and the ones Jesus answers in a powerful section of Scripture often called the Olivet Discourse. So if you're just joining us, well, the word discourse, maybe it sounds a little formal, but it really simply means sermon or teaching. And here in Matthew, Jesus is speaking clearly about the future, even as he moves steadily toward the cross. I'm Steve Schwetz, your host, and this time our teacher, Dr. J. Vernon McGee, continues in Matthew 25 as Jesus brings this teaching to a close. So find your seat on the Bible bus, and let's hear from a few fellow passengers. Terry writes, "Dr. McGee brings joy to my heart by teaching the Bible. He, along with you, Stephen Gregg, has become a trusted friend through the years." Well, thank you for that. "I'm excited to start Genesis. I listened to it on the radio in the 1990s and found the app in 2021. God used today's lesson to convict my heart of sin and encourage me to live my life honoring Jesus through even my smallest choices. Thank you for faithfully sharing the word." Well, Terry, we're so glad that you're aboard with us. It's great to hear how God is using his word in your life, so keep it up. Here's what Scott from Oklahoma shares. "My grandpa had a love of the Bible, which I always admired. When we asked my grandpa what his favorite book of the Bible was, he would give us a different one each time. My mom inherited that generational blessing, and now so have I. I'm completing my first full 5-year study, and I look forward to the next trip. After my grandpa went on to be with the Lord and my mom was going through his things, she found an old TTB booklet that she gave to me. I listened to the program through the iPhone app. I invited a few of my friends to join us on the next trip." Well, what a great family you've got, Scott. What a heritage. Your grandpa's description of his favorite book sounds a lot like Dr. McGee, doesn't it? Well, our last note comes, this one's from Kathy, who tells us this. "I've been regularly on the Bible bus for 2.5 years and have learned so much. I enjoy the systematic approach to learning the Bible and am definitely an audio learner. I'm looking for more information on the Bible Companion. I have a few family members I'd like to invite to join me on the ride, and I thought the questions would help keep us on track." 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Let's pray. Heavenly Father, thank you for making your word living and active in our hearts and minds. As we study the life of our Savior, Jesus, please shape us more into his image. It's in his name we pray. Amen. Turn to Matthew 25 as we continue through the Bible with Dr. J. Vernon McGee.
1: Today we come back to the 25th chapter of Matthew. It looks like we're never going to get out of the Olivet Discourse, but you can see the importance that I attach to it. And we're not bogged down, really. Actually, we are trying to cover a chapter a day. We'll need to average about that, but wait just a moment. Many of the chapters are very brief, and we figured it down also till it'll amount to about 26 verses, so that we are in a section where we are running around 40 to 50 verses in a chapter, and we're coming in the next chapter, chapter 26, to the longest chapter in the Gospel of Matthew, and that's 75 verses. So you can see that 3 days in that chapter would actually not be too long. So you can understand why we're spending the time we are in Matthew, and let me add to that, we count this a key book of the Bible, and Genesis and Matthew are the two books that I'm putting such a great emphasis upon. And of course, when we get through these two books, you're going to find out I'm going to start putting an emphasis on 64 other books, because they're all important, all scriptures given by inspiration of God. I believe that the real difficulty today in our churches is not that people just don't know certain verses and certain chapters and certain books. They just don't know the Bible, friends. And the Bible is made up of 66 books. It's a library, but we need to know the entire library. Now, as we come today to the 31st verse of the 25th chapter. And if you have your Bible, and we'll turn there, and let me make this statement now, that in this chapter of the Olivet Discourse, our Lord is giving actually three parables. In fact, some of them are not parables, but the parable of the 10 virgins. All of these are to alert God's people to the fact he's coming, to be ready for his coming. All 10 were looking for the bridegroom, but only 5 had oil, and that's the equivalent of the Holy Spirit. Actually, you could be interested in prophecy and not be saved. I'm afraid we have people today in our churches, friends, that really do not know the Lord, but they know about certain doctrines and they know about certain truths like the second coming of Christ. And that's very exciting and interesting. Now we have the parable of the talents here also, and they were given, that is, it reveals that all were given some talent by the master and were told to use the talents profitably. But one buried the talent. Now, he was not faithful to his master. And the Lord's not going to ask you how much you've done when he comes. The important thing is, have you been faithful to that which he wanted you to do? And two things are important, therefore, for the child of God, is find out what he wants us to do. Are we one talent, two talent? I think one of the most upsetting things for ministers today is that a great many ministers feel like that they do not have a big enough work. They feel like they ought to have a great work. Well, if you're one talent, he expects you to be faithful over that. So that we need to determine what the talent is, or the pound that he's given us, and then to be faithful in the use of that. Now we come here in verse 31 to the judgment of the nations. All nations were given an opportunity to hear and receive God's message in the great tribulation period. This gospel of the kingdom will be preached among all nations. But some rejected the servants, that is Christ's brethren, and thereby rejected Christ. That is the picture that we have here. Now, I recognize that some will disagree with us here also, but that's all right. You'll be in good company if you disagree with me in this interpretation. In fact, you'll be in better company than being with me. But if you want to be right, of course, I'm sure you're going to want to come along with me. But now let's look at it at least. Verse 31, when the Son of Man shall come in his glory, and all the holy angels with him, then shall he sit upon the throne of his glory. You see, all is moving to the consummation of the ages. All is moving around this particular point. The polarization of all of the Olivet Discourse is moving toward the placing of Jesus Christ on the throne of this world in which you and I live, of this earth. And that's the Gospel of Matthew. In fact, that's the message of the Word of God. Now, we have here the nations are to be judged. And somebody says, doesn't it mean individuals? All right, if you want to do that, individuals of the nations then. But nations are responsible to him. And before him shall be gathered all nations. And the word is ethnic groups, let's say. But they'll be responsible. And he shall separate them one from another as a shepherd divideth his sheep from the goats. Now, I do not believe individuals are ever called goats. They're all sheep. All human beings are sheep. Then there are two kinds of sheep, lost sheep, saved sheep. All we like sheep have gone astray. We've turned everyone to his own way. But the Lord hath laid on him the iniquity of us all. His sheep turned to him. Lost sheep and saved sheep, not sheep and goats. I think these are ethnic groups, nations, if you please. And he shall set the sheep on his right hand, but the goats on the left. Now, what's the test? Then shall the king say unto them on his right hand, come, ye blessed of my Father, inherit the kingdom prepared for you from the foundation of the world. For I was ahungered, ye gave me meat. I was thirsty, ye gave me drink. I was a stranger, ye took me in. Naked, and ye clothed me. I was sick, and ye visited me. I was in prison, ye came unto me. Then shall the righteous answer him, saying, Lord, when saw we thee ahungered, fed thee, and when saw we thee sick in prison, came unto thee? And the king shall answer and say unto them, verily I say unto you, Inasmuch as ye have done it unto one of the least of these my brethren, you've done it unto me. That 144,000 sealed at the beginning of the Great Tribulation will go out over the entire world to bring the message of the gospel of the kingdom, which is to accept and receive Christ as the sacrifice for their sins and be ready for his coming, for he's coming immediately. Now, some nations will reject him. Antichrist will have them butchered and slain, but wait just a minute. Anyone that would give them a cup of cold water would do it at the risk of their lives. Now, to hand out a cup of cold water today, there's no value in that, friends, but in that day, it'll have a tremendous value, and it mean that you've taken a stand for Jesus Christ. That is the basis. It's an acceptance or rejection of Jesus Christ. And these who did not do it, he says, you rejected me. When you did this for my brethren, you did it for me, because they were representing me. And that was the way they evidenced faith. And the message that these messengers were bringing was that the kingdom of heaven is at hand. Repent, turn to Christ, and be saved. That brings us now to the 26th chapter. And this 26th chapter brings us to the final events right before the cross of Christ. And we have here the plot to take him, that he's anointed by Mary of Bethany, sold by Judas Iscariot, and the first Lord's Supper, and the predicted denial by Peter, agony in the Garden of Gethsemane, betrayed by Judas, arrested by the chief priests, brought before Caiaphas and the Sanhedrin, and the denial by Peter. All this in one chapter. And as we said before, this is the longest chapter that we have in the Gospel of Matthew, 75 verses. Now let's get into this chapter and see these tremendous things that are brought to our attention here. I also should say that I have never been quite able to figure out why those who divided the chapters of the Bible didn't make three chapters out of this. There's a natural break after verse 30, and again a natural break after verse 56. We'll see that as we get to it, but let's come now to this first section here. I'm reading now Matthew 26, verse 1. And it came to pass, when Jesus had finished all these sayings, what sayings? The Olivet Discourse. He said unto his disciples. Now he turns to his disciples with this message. He's answered their questions now. Here is something else. Ye know that after 2 days is the feast of the Passover, and the Son of Man is betrayed to be crucified. Now, he says here, in 2 days is the feast of the Passover, and the Son of Man is going to be betrayed and crucified. The very interesting thing is, when you drop down to verse 5, or let me read on and come to verse 5, then assembled together the chief priests and the scribes and the elders of the people under the palace of the high priest, who was called Caiaphas, and consulted that they might take Jesus by subtlety and kill him. But they said, notice this, not on the feast day, lest there be an uproar of the people. Do you notice something that's very important for us to see here? First of all, in verse 2, for the sixth time now, he says that he's going to die. 6 months before this, once a month, he's been telling them, since they left Caesarea Philippi, he began there, and he announced his impending death. And now, here he sets the time of his death. He says he'll die during the Passover. But they said, not on the feast day, lest there be an uproar of the people. The very ones who put him to death said, we'll not crucify him during the Passover. He said, I'll die during the Passover. When did he die? He died during the Passover. He, not his enemies, set the time of his execution. He's in command, friends. He's a king in Matthew. And when he seems more helpless and weaker than any other time, that's when he's in charge. Their bitter hatred, you see, it led them to plot his murder. And they wanted to do it their way, but they'll not be permitted to do that. He's never so kingly as when he comes to the cross. And the closer he gets to the cross, more kingly he becomes. And this is an important section, therefore. Now, we pass from that incident to one that's all of marvelous light. Will you notice it? Verse 6. Now, when Jesus was in Bethany, in the house of Simon the leper, there came unto him a woman having an alabaster box of very precious ointment, and poured it on his head as he sat at meat. But when his disciples saw it, they had bitter indignation. To what purpose is this waste? Now, before we get down into that, will you notice this lovely incident here? It was in the home of Simon the leper. Why did they call him Simon the leper? Did he have leprosy? No, he had it. Who healed him? Jesus. And now he's able to sit down and have fellowship with the Lord Jesus and with those that are his. This is a wonderful scene. My friend, the enemy today doesn't know him. I hear the liberal talk about Jesus, and they put on a play. This will shock you. You can't read the Bible, have prayer, but you can have the dirtiest, filthiest plays you can imagine. And they put on a play of Jesus and his disciples, and I think it was in the upper room scene, and they all were homosexuals. My friend, that's blasphemy. That's blasphemy. Of course they don't know him. They don't know him. After all, that's a bunch of lepers, spiritual lepers that put that on. And a spiritual leper, if he told the truth, would have to say he's unclean, unclean. But when you come to the Lord Jesus, my friend, and he cleanses you, then you can sit down and have fellowship with him. And this is beautiful here. It's lovely here. There came this woman having an alabaster box of ointment. Now we are told who she is. The woman was Mary. John tells us that in the 12th chapter of the Gospel of John. She anointed both his head and his feet. And it was Judas then who led agitation against her. We are told here, though, that all the disciples agreed with him. I think he led the marchers here, the protesters. After all, Judas was the first one to lead a protest. Verse 8, but when his disciples saw it, they had indignation, saying, to what purpose is this waste? For this ointment might have been sold for much and given to the poor. These people are always thinking about the poor and doing nothing themselves. I'm going to say something now right strong, and I want you to hear it very carefully. We have in Washington quite a few of our legislators there that are millionaires that are always talking about a poverty program and something for the poor. Have you ever attempted to find out how much they personally have done for the poor? Some of them are worth millions. I don't care for that kind of hypocrisy. I don't know about you, but that doesn't impress me at all. And even these apostles don't impress me at all. They said, oh, this is waste of ointment. Imagine it, pouring it on the Lord Jesus and saying it should have been given to the poor. I wonder how much they really cared about the poor. The evidence is always in, what are you really doing yourself? Are you trying to get votes? Are you really trying to help folks? Now, these men here, they said, for this ointment might have been sold for much and given to the poor. And that's accurate. It could have been. When Jesus understood it, he said unto them, why trouble ye the woman? For she hath wrought a good work upon me. And friends, as far as a Christian is concerned, would you hear me very carefully? He ought to give nothing or do nothing that doesn't glorify the name of the Lord Jesus. I have been in Los Angeles for years, and this crowd down here has learned that I won't participate in all of these good works they do down here unless Christ is glorified in it, unless it's done in his name. And I find out that they don't do very much. I'm amazed how little they really do. How much do they really give to the cause that gets out the word of God, or give to that which brings blessing to people? Who builds hospitals anyway? Who builds orphans' homes? Who really has fed the poor? Why, we hear today of the corruption among the politicians in the poverty program. It makes me sick to hear the liberal mouth about his concern for the poor. I don't believe a word of it, and I want to see it. And all the talk does not impress me at all. When it's done in the name of the Lord Jesus, he himself said it's a good work. It's a good work. For ye have the poor always with you, but me ye have not always. And I want to say this. I think that those of us today who say that we trust Christ and want to glorify and honor him, we ought to be doing more in his name, by the way. For in that she hath poured this ointment on my body, she did it for my burial. Verily I say unto you, wheresoever this gospel shall be preached in the whole world, there shall also this, that this woman hath done, be told for a memorial to her. You know, when Mary broke that alabaster box of ointment there in that home of Simon the leper in Bethany, that was the place of light and friendship for the Lord Jesus. Jerusalem was the place of hate. He never stayed there. He stayed out here with these people who loved him. Those are the ones he fellowships with today, those who love him, those who want him. And you can have him if you want him, friends. Be very easy to. But this is such a beautiful thing. That box of ointment that she broke in that house that day, it's filled the world today, because he said everywhere that the gospel goes, this story would be told. And we're telling it right now. And they tell us that over 1 million people are hearing it. May I say to you, it's sweet ointment, friends. And our Lord recognized it. They talk about the apostolic succession. I like the succession of Mary. She's the only one. The apostles missed the point. She's the only one before he died that entered into his death. And our Lord says this is a memorial for her, because she stood on the fringe of things and entered into his death. This is just to let him know. And did she waste her ointment? I've read the story that the morning that he came back from the dead, that first morning of the week, there came these other women, and they brought ointment also to put on the body of Jesus. I have a question to ask you. Did they ever get their ointment on the body of Jesus? They did not. He was gone. He wasn't in that tomb. Friends, Mary's the only one that got the ointment on him. And today, we need to break our alabaster box of ointment to put it in the name of the Lord Jesus. I tell you, the world doesn't know him outside today. We that know him ought to be very careful that we do things in his name, and that he gets the glory and we don't get the glory. Now, that was a beautiful scene of light. Now we have a dark scene. And in verse 14, then one of the 12 called Judas Iscariot went unto the chief priests and said unto them, what will ye give me, and I'll deliver him unto you? And they covenant with him for 30 pieces of silver. This is a dark thing. Danny gave Judas and Brutus the lowest place in the inferno, because they did the lowest and basest thing, betrayal of those that you should be loyal to. And from that time, he sought opportunity to betray him. Now, they go into the upper room, and they celebrate the Lord's Supper. And it's time for him to do that. And we're told when they went in, and I'll drop down to verse 21, and as they did eat, he said, verily I say unto you that one of you shall betray me. And they were exceeding sorrowful, and began every one of them to say unto him, Lord, is it I? Every one of those men knew that he had it within him to betray Christ. Have you discovered that in your own heart and life? Friends, you and I are just that mean and low. Oh, you say, I wouldn't do it. Are you sure about that? May I say, even right now, you ought to cry out to him for mercy. I do it every now and then, because I know he has to keep me. May keep you and me. Our time is up today, and I want to pick up at that wonderful spot next time. Until then, may God bless you, my beloved.
0: 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I'm Steve Schwetz, and I'll be there saving a seat on the Bible bus just for you.

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I mean, that is one talented guy right there. Gordon Mode getting us kicked off on the final hour of Southern Gospel Middays for this week and for this day. The first song, Gordon Mote, here on Singing News Radio. I'm Troy Beach. Welcome in. We are officially on the weekend time zone right now, and I want you to just stay with me for one more hour here on this Friday. Singing News Verse of the Day is on the way in just a few, but here's that brand new one from Jeff and Sherry Easter. It's called No Rock on Singing News Radio.

like those guys. Paid in full. What victory. It's Southern Gospel Middays on Singin' News Radio, and time now for your Singin' News Verse of the Day. Today, your Singin' News Verse of the Day comes out of the book of 1 Corinthians, chapter 16, and verse 13. Watch, stand fast in the faith, be brave, and be strong. That's your Singin' News Verse of the Day on Southern Gospel Middays. On the way, a classic from the original Hensons. I got music from the Mighty Kingsmen, but here's your current number one song in all of Southern Gospel. It's from my gang, Peach Goldman, Expecting a Mountain, on Singin' News Radio.

You know, I've been called an awful lot of things in my lifetime, and, well, smart wasn't often one of them. But I was smart enough one day to call Jesus Christ the Lord of my life, and I called it quits to a whole lot of sinning. And it's because of that commitment that, well, some folks think it's funny and laugh and call me foolish. But let them go ahead and laugh, because you see, that doesn't really bother me at all. Because even a fool can see by the shape she's in that this old world's about to fall. But as long as I let Jesus call the shots, why, I've got nothing at all to fear. And when that roll is called up,

Past the hour with the music from the original Hensons. You can call me a dreamer, just call me gone. The Hensons on Southern Gospel Middays. Here's the Mighty Kingsmen with their latest When Sunday Morning Dawned on Singing News Radio.

cross and the thorns, they mocked and said love has died. The shadows of the tomb shouted hope is gone.

That's music from Sunday Drive featuring Miss Taranda along with Sunday Drive. Mountains were made to climb. Here's a brand new one from McCamey Legacy to take us to the bottom of the hour. It's a mighty good weight.

Music from the Perrys, from their latest album, Long, Long Road, A Million Reasons. Justified Quartet before that, Beyond the Storm. Here's a former number one from the Lefevre Quartet. See if you remember this one, Between the Prayer and the Answer, on Singin' News Radio. Friend.

Between the prayer and the answer, former number one from the Lefevre Quartet, helping me close the door on this Friday edition of Southern Gospel Middays. I am Troy Peach, your host. Thanks for joining me here on this Friday. I'll be back on Monday. We'll gear up and do it all over again right here in the middle part of the day on Southern Gospel Middays on Singing News Radio. Hope y'all have a great weekend. Psalm 98, the anthem from Phillips and Bakes, taking us home on this Friday. I'm Troy Peach. See y'all Monday.

0: Life with Dr. Sanjay Gupta.
1: At one point or another, I'm willing to bet you've turned to an AI chatbot to ask about something that ails you. But here's something that might surprise you. Your doctor is probably using AI too. In fact, one company, Open Evidence, claims more than 100 million Americans were treated last year by a doctor using its platform. Sure enough, I've been using these tools myself at the hospital, along with many of my peers. We lean on them to keep up with the fire hose of new research, to draft notes, even to write arduous letters to insurance companies. Mostly it's a good thing, frees us up to focus on you. But there are real concerns, especially with regards to your private health information. So I think the question is fair to ask. Are you using AI in my care? Has it been approved? And how do you make sure it's accurate? These are questions you can ask your doctor. I'm Dr. Sanjay Gupta, helping you live a better life.
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that it even took the sun by surprise. 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

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If I know me, I could tell myself I'm better than the one who bowed their knees then went astray. Well, the fact is I know me.

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A world without a flaw, your fingerprints on it all. Now we got books stacked to the sky about how this universe was made. They chalk it up to random chance.

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1: Have you ever thought about the incredible potential of the tongue? 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
2: And thank you for joining us. We're studying the book of Proverbs together. I hope you've been with us during this series because we've been dealing with some very interesting subjects. And today we're going to talk about something we don't really like to talk about this because we all hold our hands up and say, guilty. We all have used our tongue in ways that has not been pleasing to the Lord. But that doesn't mean we should give up on making use of our tongue proper. And that's what Proverbs will help us to do. It will give us clues and help us to understand how powerful the tongue is. And we'll get to that study in just a moment. Before we do that, let me just remind you again that God has a plan for the nation of Israel. No matter what you've been hearing or watching on television, what people are saying, some people in powerful positions doing things that are very foolish, I want you to know God has a plan. And I've written about that in this book called God's Heart for Israel and Why It Should Have a Place in Your Heart, too. How you should feel about Israel. As Christians, you don't just get to take your signal from the people who are speaking the loudest in the world. And they will do everything they can to destroy Israel. But as Christians, we have a better way. And God has laid this out for us. And in the Bible, there are many passages that tell us what our attitude should be toward our Jewish friends. And I'm going to ask you to read this book and become strong in your support of what God says is high on his list. We will make this book available to you when you send a gift of any size to Turning Point during the month of August. The month is getting away from us, so don't wait too much longer before you write that letter and send your gift and just say, please send me the book on Israel, and it'll be on its way before you know it. It's our joy to do this because it will add value to your life as a Christian and give you perspective and direction right straight from God's Word. Here is Power Up Your Words, Power of the Tongue, here from Proverbs.
3: Bell Data ran an ad in the Financial Times of Canada that said, listen carefully, this is a full-blown, state-of-the-art, fully integrated, user-friendly, multifunctional, omnilingual, multitasking word and data processing system with advanced graphic generation capabilities. You'll never guess what they were talking about. A pencil. That's right. They used all those words to describe a pencil. We live in a world of words. A New York plumber didn't know whether he could use hydrochloric acid to unclog drains he was working on. And he wanted to be assured that it was safe, so he wrote the National Bureau of Standards in Washington, D.C. And this was the answer they gave. The efficacy of hydrochloric acid is indisputable, but the corrosive residue is incompatible with metallic substances. Well, the plumber read the note and wrote back to them and thanked them for the okay to use the acid. So the Bureau panicked and they tried again with this note. We cannot assume responsibility for the production of toxic and noxious residue which hydrochloric acid can produce. We suggest you use an alternate procedure. Well, he was flattered again that they would write him the second time to tell him it was okay. He was still a little confused about it, and finally, one of the Bureau's top commissioners grabbed the communication and wrote these lines. Don't use the acid, it'll eat the pipes. And he couldn't help but wonder why they didn't write that to him the first time. Who would have thought that so much would be wrapped up in words. So much could be made of them. I was astounded to discover that the words lips and mouth and tongue and speaking and talebearer and answerer are referenced some 90 times in the book of Proverbs. Solomon says more about this subject in his book of wise sayings than any of the topics that we have already studied. It may be the most often mentioned subject in the entire book. In fact, Solomon goes as far as to say in Proverbs 18:21 that death and life are in the power of the tongue, and those who love it will eat its fruit. In what some have called God's hate list, we read in Proverbs chapter 6, verses 16 through 19, these words: "These six things the Lord hates, yea, seven are an abomination to him: a proud look, a lying tongue, hands that shed innocent blood, a heart that devises wicked plans, feet that are swift in running to evil, a false witness who speaks lies, and one who sows discord among the brethren." And if you go down through those seven things, three of them have to do with the tongue. Three of them are sins that we commit with our tongue, and they made God's hate list. Of the seven things on the list of things God says he hates and that are an abomination to him, we have a lying tongue, a false witness who speaks lies, and one who sows discord among the brethren. If that doesn't get our attention, I don't know what will. God cares about what we do with the instrument that he has put in our mouth. And the book of James tells us that it's easier to bridle a wild stallion than it is to control our tongue. How many of us have learned the hard way that just when we think we have this mastered, all of a sudden we discover that it is an unruly evil, able to do great damage if we're not careful. Now, I want to talk with you about two things the tongue can do, and they are opposites of each other. A tongue can break something down, or it can build something up. Your tongue has the capacity to tear something apart or to strengthen and put something back together. And I want to talk with you, first of all, about a tongue that breaks down. And in the book of Proverbs, there are many things said about the evil and difficult to describe use of the tongue. I want to go through just a few of these categories, and I want you to see all these things, and I'm not even going to touch on them. There's some 90 of them. I don't have time to do all of them. But I want you to see the accumulative impact of the book of Proverbs when it comes to the tongue. Now, one of the words that I noticed as I first began to read this book was that there was a great deal of discussion about the perverse tongue. The perverse tongue. And that is a word which means all that you can think of in the ugliest use of the tongue: deception and deceit. And it's kind of a cover word for all of the other things we're going to talk about. The perverse use of the tongue. It carries along with it sordid kinds of things that we say to one another. I was at a football game, and I was standing in line waiting to get something to eat at halftime. And it was a long line, and there were three co-eds in front of me. They looked like maybe they were juniors or sophomores. And I actually had to leave the line and walk away because their language was so filthy. I didn't want my ears to hear any more of it. It was so absolutely filthy with guffaw laughs and kinds of jokes, and you hear that kind of awfulness coming out of their mouth, you realize the perverseness of language today and the perversity of it. Listen to what the Word of God has to say. And I'm going to give you the proverb, and I'm going to read it, and we're going to go through them as quickly as we can. The perverse tongue, chapter 2, verse 12 says, "To deliver you from the man who speaks perverse things." Chapter 4, verse 24 says, "Put away from you a deceitful mouth, and put perverse lips far from you." Chapter 6 and verse 12 says, "A worthless person, a wicked man, walks with a perverse mouth." Chapter 8, verse 13 says, "The fear of the Lord is to hate evil, pride and arrogance, and the evil way, and the perverse mouth I hate." Chapter 10, verse 31 says, "The mouth of the righteous brings forth wisdom, but the perverse tongue will be cut out." Chapter 10, verse 32, "The lips of the righteous know what is acceptable, but the mouth of the wicked, what is perverse." Chapter 16, verse 28, "A perverse man sows strife, and a whisperer separates the best of friends." Chapter 17, verse 20, "He who has a deceitful heart finds no good, and he who has a perverse tongue falls into evil." Chapter 19, verse 1, better is the poor who walks in his integrity than one who is perverse in his lips and is a fool. Chapter 12 and verse 18, there is one who speaks like the piercings of a sword, but the tongue of the wise promotes health. Did you hear the last one? There is one who speaks like the piercings of a sword. Your tongue has that capability. My tongue has that capability. The perverseness, the wickedness of our tongue can sometimes be overwhelming. And sometimes I'm sure you have been surprised at things that have come out of your mouth and you thought, how could I ever have said that? The piercings of a sword. Roxanne Lulliff labels the undisciplined talker as harm, H-A-R-M. It's an acrostic, and it means the hit-and-run mouth. And she describes it like this: a person who, for whatever reason, feels compelled to tell you just what he thinks of you and your actions, regardless of how well he knows you. His desire is to be heard without hearing, to be known without knowing. He doesn't care about getting the facts straight. He wants attention. So he's a hit-and-run mouth. How many of you know some hit-and-run mouths? Every time you get around them, you get soiled by them. You get debris all over you because they're just unrestrained, perverse tongues. That's one kind of tongue that will tear people down, a perverse tongue. But it shouldn't surprise you to discover that in the book of Proverbs, there's a great deal of information about a lying tongue. A little boy was once asked what the Bible says about lying. And he said that the Bible says that lying is a very present help in the time of trouble. And that's not what the Bible says about lying, I want you to know. That's the way some people apply it. But in the book of Proverbs, there's just one after another of references to lying tongues. Chapter 6, we've already read and talked about the lying tongue on the list of God's seven abominations. But in 12:19, we read, the truthful lips shall be established forever, but a lying tongue, watch this, is but for a moment. Isn't that something? Truth goes on, but somebody who lies, they're not around very long. Chapter 12, verse 22, lying lips are an abomination to the Lord, but those who deal truthfully are his delight. Chapter 13, verse 5, a righteous man hates lying, but a wicked man is loathsome and comes to shame. Chapter 14, verse 5, a faithful witness does not lie, but a false witness will utter lies. And chapter 21, verse 6 says, getting treasures by a lying tongue is the fleeting fancy of those who seek death. Lying. We could almost do a whole lesson just on the lying tongue because there's so much information in Proverbs and in other parts, in the Psalms, in some of the other wisdom literature, and in many places in the New Testament. We have made lying the favorite indoor sport in our culture. We even have words for it. In the political jargon, we call it spin. And spin is nothing more than a way to describe a lie because it's an attempt to make people think about something in a way different from the reality that's behind it. So lying is a part of our culture, and the Bible says that lying is a part of the tearing down of people with our tongues. When you lie about something, you put into a process destruction that will ultimately have its impact on someone somewhere. And then the third kind of tongue that breaks down is what we might call a slandering tongue. In the book of Proverbs, you will find much information about this. Chapter 12, verse 17 says, he who speaks the truth declares righteousness, but a false witness, deceit. The words false witness are the words in the Old Testament that talk about being a slanderer. Making a false witness against somebody is to slander them. Chapter 19, verse 5 says, a false witness will not go unpunished, and he who speaks lies will not escape. Chapter 19 and verse 9 says, a false witness shall not go unpunished, and he who speaks lies shall perish. Chapter 25, verse 18 says, a man who bears false witness against his neighbor, now watch this, is like a club, a sword, and a sharp arrow. And chapter 26, 18 and 19 says, like a madman who throws firebrands, arrows, and death is the man who deceives his neighbor and then says, I was only joking. Does that sound contemporary or what? He does his neighbor in and then, in order to make himself look good, says, oh, I was just kidding. I was just joking. A lot of harm has been done under the cloak of, I was just joking, when it was an intended hurt in the beginning. I know this is getting personal, but it's going to get more personal before it gets better. So just hang in there and we'll get through this, because this is powerful stuff from the book of Proverbs. Here's another kind of tongue that will break down, a gossiping tongue. Key word in the book of Proverbs is the word talebearer. Isn't that interesting? Listen to these words. Chapter 11, verse 9. The hypocrite with his mouth destroys his neighbor, but through knowledge the righteous shall be delivered. Chapter 11 and verse 13. A talebearer reveals secrets, but he who is faithful conceals a matter. Chapter 16, verse 27, an ungodly man digs up evil, and it is on his lips like a burning fire. He digs around, and he gets it, and then he just uses his mouth to spread it. Chapter 16, verse 28, a perverse man sows strife, and a whisperer separates the best of friends. Chapter 17, verse 9, he who covers a transgression seeks love, but he who repeats a matter separates friends. Chapter 18, verse 8, the words of a talebearer are like tasty trifles. They go down into the inmost body. Actually, the Hebrew says down into the rooms of the belly. And literally what that says is that a person who listens to gossip and gets in the habit of listening to it, it's like tasty trifles that go down into the inmost part of his being. We can get on the phone and we can't wait to get on the phone to hear this nasty little bit of rumor that's been spread, and it's just like a tasty little trifle, and we eat it and it goes down into our belly, and we love the joy of a little tasty morsel of gossip. Isn't that what happens? We don't realize that it's destructive. In fact, it's interesting to me, and you might want to just make this note in your notes, that chapter 18 and verse 8 is repeated almost word for word in chapter 26, verse 22. Two proverbs exactly alike. Chapter 20, verse 19 says, he who goes about as a talebearer reveals secrets, so don't associate with one who flatters with his lips. On a windswept hill in an English country churchyard stands a drab, gray slate tombstone, and the etchings on the tombstone read like this: beneath this stone, a lump of clay, lies Arabella Young, who on the 24th of May began to hold her tongue. There are many people who have never set fire to a man burned at the stake, who have never clapped their hands at the shrieks of those who in agony are being torn apart by some lion in a coliseum. There are people who have never beat the drums to drown out the agonizing cry of those who were offered to the fiery god of Molech. But there are people without number who assassinate friends and neighbors and acquaintances by untrue talebearing, vicious and evil words. I don't think there's any one of us who has been free of feeling the sting of unkind words. Winston Churchill was attending an official ceremony in London, and there were two men behind him who recognized him and began to whisper behind his back. One of them said, "They say Churchill's quite senile now." "Yes, they say he's doing England more harm than good. They say he should step aside and leave the running of this government to younger and more dynamic people." Churchill turned around and with a loud voice said, "They also say he's quite deaf." You just never know who's listening when you're talking. A gossiping tongue. Let me give you one last one. A flattering tongue. Listen carefully to the difference between flattering and gossiping. If gossip is saying behind a person's back what you would never say to his face, flattery is saying to his face what you would never say behind his back. And there is in the book of Proverbs a number of warnings about flattering. When we talked about morality back at the beginning of this series, remember, one of the tools that a seductress uses is flattery. In chapter 6, verse 24, to keep you from the evil woman, from the flattering tongue of a seductress. Chapter 7, verse 21, with her enticing speech, she caused him to yield, and with her flattering lips, she seduced him. Chapter 26, verses 24 and 25 says, he who hates disguises it with his lips and lays up deceit within himself. When he speaks kindly, watch this, Do not believe him, for there are seven abominations in his heart. Isn't that interesting? When a person is a flatterer, I talked about this earlier, a stroker who cannot ever be around you, that they're not stroking you about something, and after a while, it's like it doesn't mean anything anymore because it's so consistent. I'm not trying to tell you don't say good things to people. We're going to talk about that in a moment. But sometimes what you see on the outside is not what's going on the inside. In this particular situation, this person is speaking sweet words, and there are seven abominations in his heart. Flattery is a tool that can be used to manipulate people, and it doesn't come from a foundation of reality. This whole business of passing around information, and slander and gossip, and repeating things that ought not to be repeated can be the destruction of any organization. And it seems to me that in a church where we want to really have closeness in our groups and all of that, we always need to be on guard. I have a little thing that I use that's very helpful to me. When people call me and they tell me something about somebody, I said, you know what, before you tell me that, let me just help you with it. I want you to know that as soon as you get done with this, I'm going to call that person up and tell them exactly what you said. So if you want to go ahead and tell me, I'll be happy to pass it on to them, although it might be best if you do it. I have never had a conversation continue after I've made that statement, ever. We have to be careful that we don't become repositories of evil speech. We have to be on guard to keep that away from us, because once we hear it, we can't unhear it. May God give us discipline to do that, because so often things can get so twisted once the story gets started. There was a cartoon in Leadership Magazine that showed something being passed verbally from one pew to the next, like a person would turn around and pass it to the next pew. And this is what they did to show how this can get out of hand. The first pew, the person says, "My ear kind of hurts." The second pew said, "The pastor has an earache." The third pew said, "The pastor got a hearing aid." And the fourth pew heard, "The pastor is having trouble hearing." And the fifth pew said, "The pastor got a double earring." And the sixth pew, an old lady with a cane is walking out, and she says, "That's it, I'm out of here. The pastor's got a double earring." That was in Leadership Magazine, just to show how things deteriorate once they get out of hand. Oh, how careful we should be that our tongues are not tools to tear down and break down. I wish I had more time, but I've got to move on to the positive part of this. Let's talk about the tongue that builds up. Once again, from the book of Proverbs. And the first thing you notice when you start looking for it is that there's a number of references to a righteous tongue. Did you know that God can give your tongue the characteristic that is described as righteous? That means good and holy and helpful. A righteous tongue is referenced in chapter 10, verse 11. "The mouth of the righteous is a well of life, but violence covers the mouth of the wicked." 10:20 says, "The tongue of the righteous is choice silver." 10:21 says, "The lips of the righteous feed many." Chapter 10, verse 31 says, "The mouth of the righteous brings forth wisdom." Chapter 10, verse 32 says, "The lips of the righteous know what is acceptable." Isn't that a great thought there? Somebody says, "How do you know what you should say or what you shouldn't say?" The Bible says that the lips of the righteous person knows what is acceptable. And how many of you know that when you are walking with the Lord and the Holy Spirit's in control of your life, you can almost sometimes feel words get caught in your throat as the Spirit of God says, "Don't say that. Keep that in your spirit." The lips of the righteous know what is acceptable.
2: Amen. Just one of the things we are learning from the book of Proverbs. And friends, we are so happy to be able to bring this truth to you every day. 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